I'll tell you what to do. I'll tell you what to do. I'll tell you what to do. I'll tell you what to do.

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3: Extend both your arms sideways and horizontal to the ground. 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
4: This frequency has been seized. Hello, what's your particular taste in music? I wonder, do you rave about? Or perhaps like to relax with? Well, there again, there's always... Records don't have to be requested purely for yourself. Be generous. Have one played for your mother, brother, father, sister, cousin, uncle, aunt, or just for the fun of it.

0: The Verve, Love Is Noise, and before that, The Damn Smash It Up, kicking off another edition of this Stereo Underground. Tracks exactly like that. New wave, alternative, indie, punk, loads in between the genres, and a lot around the fringy edges. And we have a featured artist each week, which kind of defines what Stereo Underground is all about. And this week, it's not just a featured artist, I'm delighted to say, a very special guest as well. For years and years and years, I've been waiting to grab an opportunity to speak to the wonderful Dave Wakeling from The Beat, and that opportunity fell my way only the other day. And I immediately bit the person's hand off when they offered me the opportunity to speak to Dave, and I threw it out on social media with the hashtag Stereo Underground and said, has anyone got any questions? Loads of questions come through. So what I'm going to do is I'm going to play you the majority of my interview with Dave. If you're listening on Mixcloud, will come as a bonus after this edition of the programme. But in the meantime, throughout the show, you're going to get loads of your questions threaded throughout, because I kind of wanted to hand the baton over to you to give you the opportunity to put your questions to Dave, and you didn't disappoint.
1: Richard Latto, Stereo Underground.
0: When I mentioned that you were coming up on Stereo Underground, I said to people, if you want to share some questions for you, to send them in. And I was delighted because we had quite a few people that then messaged in. I'm just going to get them up here on the screen. They're quite an eclectic bunch, the listeners. Sometimes they hide behind...
2: Yeah, I'm not surprised, somehow. Why would that be, do you think?
0: Yeah. They occasionally hide behind pseudonyms, but I've tried to work out what their real names are. Mark in Southampton, he says, when you play something like Mirror in the bathroom, are you transported back to when you wrote it, or has the song taken on a completely different meaning after nearly 50 years?
2: I am transported to it, back to when I wrote it. It's like a crystal moment, that memory. I'd had a bit too much Guinness, as one does when you work on a building site and you've got Irish friends to get a drink with after work. I was the only English kid on the gang, and I was feeling a little rough, and I didn't really want to go into work, and it was raining. I had a motorbike, and we got in the shower, and I switched the shower on to warm the bathroom up, and I'd forgotten to hang my clothes up, so my jeans were still wet to the knee. So I hung them up thinking, well, put them on warm and wet, better than cold and wet. And the shower's running, and I start to have a shave. At that point, I couldn't shave in the shower because I had moles on my face, and I used to clip them, and it would bleed for hours. So I said, I can do it now. But I used to have to shave in the mirror. So it's like, I started talking to myself. I was like, it's just me and you in here, Dave. We don't have to do this. Although we knew we did, because we needed Guinness money. One thing, and it's just me and you here. Look, mate, the door's locked, because you could see in the mirror the little catch on the door, and it just turned into this funny poem. I had a shower, put the wet clothes on, got on the motorbike, and it started coming back to me. Please, door is locked, just you and me. We were in the bathroom. And David Steele had this lovely song. It was in odd timing. We'd never heard anything like it. Turns out it was in 2-2 timing. He didn't know that either. Somebody from the Boston Philharmonic Orchestra told me. 1-2, 1-2, 1-2, 1-2, 1-2, 1-2, 1-2, 1-2, 1-2, 1-2. It gives it an insistence. And the words that I'd got fitted his tune, which I thought was odd. And so I was quite pleased with that. By the time we got to work, I'd put the two together, kind of. We went to rehearsal on the next Tuesday, and I said, I've got some words for that tune of yours. Oh, great. Well, I said, the unfortunate thing is, I said, it's called Mirror in the Bathroom. What a stupid name for a song. He's like, yes, of course it is. Settees in the living room, sinks in the kitchen. You know, what a stupid name for a song. I said, I'm really sorry. I said, I'll try and change it. No, no, they said, it's all right. It's enigmatic. Is this? Okay. And so that was this. The song was born. Then we got to New York, and it's already a hit. And we met a dozen managers every night who would go, chop, chop, chop, chop, chop. Here's my card. Love that song.
0: Wow.
2: But everybody in America thought it was about cocaine.
0: Of course, yes.
2: We didn't have money for that sort of thing when we wrote it.

Mirror in the Bathroom, of course, from The Beat, who are this week's featured artists, and Dave Wakeling, our very special guest. I'll play you more of my chat with Dave in a mo and another classic from The Beat's back catalogue. But right now, let's get back to the requests that have been coming through to Latto at stereounderground.co.uk. Thank you to everyone that's emailed that address, including Dale Bainbridge, who says, "Hello there, my friend Richard. Thank you for a truly splendiferous feast for the eardrums. It takes me back as I get closer to retirement, but as it is music, it will always feed the soul. I will leave you this list of ditties to have a peruse over, just a few of my favourites. Keep on keeping on, and may the force be with you. Dale Bainbridge, who is still 20 at heart." I know what you mean. I was only saying to someone the other day, I feel like I've still just left university. It's weird, that, isn't it? Kind of got locked into the 20s. Some great suggestions on here, Dale. I'm going to be raiding this for months to come. Royal Blood, Therapy, Stiltskin, Terrorvision. But actually, I'm going to go with two of the others. We're going to start with something from The Cars, and then a one-hit wonder on the way from Babylon Zoo.

That's the bit we all wait for right at the very end. Spaceman from Babylon Zoo, and before that, The Cars, Just What I Needed. Thank you so much for that marvellous couple of requests, Dale Bainbridge. Hello, David Fowler. He's also emailed Latto at stereounderground.co.uk. Richard, have you got anything by The Rings? They only did I Want to Be Free. Or what about some John Otway and Willie Barrett? Maybe something from them would be good at some point. All right, I'll try and play something from those guys soon. But first, I will play you something from The Rings. I've never featured them on SU before. This is indeed I Want to Be Free.

0: Never Let Me Down Again from Depeche Mode. Now, it took me a little while longer to find that because the person who requested that got it slightly wrong. It was John Elliott. John, I'm going to hold you to account for this. He emailed Latto at stereounderground.co.uk saying, Richard, I forgot to mention this one when the last time I emailed you quite a while back, but it's rarely played on the radio. I remember seeing it on the chart show in 1987. It was directed by Anton Corbin and filmed in Paris. Depeche Mode, Never Turn Around Again. No, it's Never Let Me Down Again. But close enough, I was able to find it. Thank you very much. Right, what have we got here? Ah, now our next track from this week's featured artist with a tune that I've chosen myself, even though loads of people on the Facebook group wanted it as well. I got the opportunity to speak to the marvellous Dave Wakeling. I wanted to kind of hand over the platform to your good selves, so I kept throwing questions at him that had been submitted via hashtag Stereo Underground on social media. They didn't disappoint. This was another good one.
1: Richard Latto, Stereo Underground.
0: Chris is in Leeds. He wants to know about the camaraderie. He said there seemed to be an extraordinary amount of camaraderie between the Beat, the Specials and the Selector, but presumably there was also a bit of competition as well. How friendly was the rivalry between the two-tone bands?
2: We were very lucky, affected by the Buzzcocks and the Undertones, that the groups and the bands were the same. You could meet together in the same clothes at the bar after the show. This kind of egalitarian idea of it. And because we weren't from London, I think that made us group together. And because we had this cause about ethnic integration, whatever you would want to call it, that made us stick together a bit. And then, of course, after a couple of years, at some places, some people came under attack for their opinions as well. So that made us stick together even more, I think. But it was lovely. The Beat and the Specials did a tour where we alternated who was the headline band every night, just to prove the point.
0: Oh, that's a good idea.
2: And then we all finished up on stage for the last song, whether it was Enjoy Yourself or Jackpot, a tour of Ireland. And that was a nice statement. There was a bit of competition, but not really that much. We all felt so lucky to be in the charts anyway. It was like, you're number six and I'm only number seven, I hate you. So there wasn't really any of that. I think with the London lads, Madness and Bad Manners, they were a bit more as if, you know, what comes from the smoke's the best, you know. A bit more competition on that side of things, I think. Who was the biggest two-tone band? That was a big question for Madness, it seemed, at the time. Who's the biggest? Oh, you are. You're from London, isn't it? Blimey, obvious. It did make for a camaraderie that we hadn't expected. And funnily enough, Birmingham and Coventry are not the greatest of fans of each other. My dad quipped at the time that the greatest miracle of two-tone was not black and white people getting on, but it was the first time people from Birmingham and Coventry had got on in 1,500 years.

Too Nice to Talk To from The Beat on Stereo Underground. Let's have another request sent through to Latto at stereounderground.co.uk. This is from Andy Irvin, who calls himself Andy Sprout Irvin. Hello, buddy. Thank you very much for doing Stereo Underground. I can't wait for the Concord Club gig next year. Ah, yes, the next Stereo Underground Live, 20th of March. Get your tickets now. Andy has. It's my birthday. Well, it's near my birthday, and I convinced my missus to come as well. Hopefully we'll get to say hi, but I know you're going to be busy. No, do come and say hi. Just thought I'd tell you a little bit as a bit of banter. A few emails back, I was regaling you with growing up in Hastings, but I now live in Cambridge. The band venue place was the Crypt in Hastings in the 80s and the 90s, and a lot of those bands are still playing now. One of the bands is Spear of Destiny, but in those days they were unapproachable, but now they play a lot more down my local venue pub, which is just around the corner from my house. It's great to stand at the bar and have a chat with them. Apart from Kirk Brandon, one of my heroes is the bass player, Craig Adams, former Sisters of Mercy, and still with a mission, so it's hard to stay composed and be normal when you're talking to a legend like that. Getting to the point, could you please play Rain by The Cult or any of the other suggestions? Thank you for the other suggestions, Andy. I'll keep them on the list. But in the meantime, here for you is The Cult.

0: Adam and the Ants, Deutsche Girls. Right, it is time for this. Grab a pen, a pencil, a quill, whatever you can get your grubby mitts on.
1: It's time for the doors of the dirtiest pub in town to open. The carpet's sticky, the jukebox is jammed, and there's a dog in a corner chewing a traffic cone. Don't look at it or it'll bite you. Stereo Underground's virtual pub quiz.
0: And thank you this week to Nick in Henley-on-Thames. Thank you, Nick, for your email to latto@stereounderground.co.uk. He has suggested some really good lyrics for the first five questions. Remember, the rules are simple. I've got six questions here. Write down your six answers, whatever scrap of paper you can find. If you don't know the answer, write Noel Edmonds. It has been right in the past. You never know. It might be again. And then I will reveal the right answers in an hour. But you have to take a photo with your camera phone and share it on socials with the hashtag #StereoUnderground when we're done. So that way we know no one's cheating. Right, thank you once again, Nick. Let's go from the top.
1: Question one.
0: I Say Charles, Don't You Ever Crave is a lyric from which track and who usually performs it? I Say Charles, Don't You Ever Crave.
1: Question two.
0: I Never Thought That I Would Find Myself. I Never Thought That I Would Find Myself.
1: Question three.
0: One cold, damp evening, the world stood still. One cold, damp evening, the world stood still. Stood still. It's hard to say.
1: Question four.
0: Here she comes again with vodka in her veins. Here she comes again with vodka in her veins. Great lyric.
1: Question five.
0: Colour of the sky as far as I can see. Colour of the sky as far as I can see.
1: Question six.
0: And the last one is going to be a track. Actually, it's two tracks. One coming up from New Order in a moment, which is a really good one, Waiting for the Siren's Call. It's off that album. I'm actually going to play Jetstream. I changed my mind at the last minute. Jetstream from New Order. After this, which is a track called Ever So Lonely, you need to tell me who is performing this. Ever So Lonely is the title. It's not a cover. It's an original from these guys. It's a touch left field, says Stephen Craney, who's requested it on email to that address, latto@stereounderground.co.uk.

0: New Order and Jetstream, featuring animatronic, actually, on that one as well. Great choice. Thank you very much for your email, Stephen Craney. And the one before that was a track that I can't tell you the artist for. It was called Ever So Lonely, because the artist is answer number 6 that you need in the virtual music pop quiz. Answers to that will be revealed in, as I say, just under an hour's time. On the way, our next track and another snippet from my interview with the lovely Dave Wakeling from The Beat. But first, we'll have some White Stripes and The Smiths.
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0: The hardest button to button from the White Stripes on Stereo Underground. Right, it's time for our next track from this week's featured artist, The Beat, and a little snippet from my interview with the lovely Dave Wakeling from, of course, that very group. But before I do that, I want to name check a couple of people who've inspired the track I'm about to play. Dev is one of them, who says, it reminds me of secondary school days. 79 was the second year, 80 was the third year. So lucky to have been a child, right in the mix of such great music. So for The Beat, what about Stand Down, Margaret? And then I also had an email from someone who wants to remain anonymous, but it's clearly not the person that's actually in the email itself, because I can see who the sender is. Hello, Latto, me old mate, Andy Burnham here. Could I have Stand Down, Margaret by The Beat, please, from Andy up north at number 10, up north as well. Thank you. You know who you are.
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0: Louise is in Glasgow and she asks, which Beat song do you think has aged the best lyrically? Is there one you wrote maybe in your 20s that feels even more relevant now than it did back then?
2: Well, sadly, a lot of the songs seem still appropriate, particularly I'd say this last couple of years watching what's going on in England and Scotland. They were meant to be a warning, not a premonition. I didn't expect songs like Two Swords to come back and be true, and then now people are fighting like that again. I thought we were over that. I thought we were past this. A lot of the songs have remained pertinent. People in America tell me that all the time. Hey, that song could have been written about today. I'm like, yes, I know. That's the problem, isn't it? The songs do still seem popular. They do still seem to resonate. The personal ones resonate, and the social political ones seem to resonate too. So I think we were onto something at the time. We did really mean it. And we did understand that we were taking a huge risk putting these lyrics into the songs, that it was probably going to shorten our career. You know, that eventually, if you started getting known for too much social commentary, you end up not getting heard, don't you? So we knew we were taking a risk, really, but we thought it was the end of the world, you see. We really did. As we were rehearsing, a book came out called World War III by two old British generals, and the first bomb went off above Winston Green Prison, about half a mile from where we were rehearsing. 3,000 metres above Winston Green Prison, the Russians let off a big bomb that takes out all of the nuclear communication for America's nuclear weapons in England. So we were convinced, as we're rehearsing, I brought the book into the rehearsal, I said, you might want to hurry up learning these songs, we haven't got long.

0: Wine and Grind and Stand Down Margaret from The Beat. Thank you very much to everyone that requested that, and I'll play you another track from them and another snippet from my interview with the charming Dave Wakeling in about 25 minutes time here on Stereo Underground. Hello to Mark Jackins in Gosport, who sent me this email a little while ago and said, could you please read it out on this particular edition? And there's a reason behind it. He says, hey Latto, found your show after a mate recommended the telly show, which has now gone on to fill up most of the memory of my Sky Q machine. I then went on to find the Mixcloud page, which has been a godsend. As a runner, the weekly shows have been a perfect accompaniment to my longer runs. However, me and the wife have signed up to do the Loch Ness Marathon on September the 27th, and you and the Mystery Mixtapes have long enough to help me through the longest of the long training runs. That's a lot of longs in there. I'll be downloading and listening to the show for the race itself. Could I selfishly ask you to include a couple of my favourites during the show that will hit Mixcloud on the 23rd? Of course you can, Mark. I admire you for what you're doing. Firstly, could I ask for something for the amazing Shonen Knife, an amazing Japanese all-girl group, a favourite of Kurt Cobain's apparently, who I was lucky enough to see at the Joiners Arms in Southampton last year. Maybe Buttercup, I'm a Supergirl, or their amazing cover of the Carpenters' Top of the World. Also, as you play a fair bit of 999, could you squeeze in their cover of Little Red Riding Hood, which has been a long-time favourite of mine since it was included as one of the first punk compilation albums I ever bought. It was on there. I know after hearing either or both of these requests, it'll give me a big boost as my legs start screaming at me while I pound along the roads on the banks of the Loch. Thanks for reading. Keep up the good work, mate. Cheers, Mark Jackins. Thank you very much, Mark. That's very kind of you. Well done to what you're doing. Keep up the great work. Hope the marathon's going well. And here for you to keep the pace up, Shonen Knife on the way after this from 999.
1: Who's that I see walking in these woods? Wives in a Red Riding Hood.

Thank you very much for requesting those two, Mark. Shonen Knife, Top of the World, with Carpenter's cover, and before that, 999, Little Red Riding Hood. Hope the marathon goes well. Do let us know. Email me back. Let me know how you got on, Mark. Let's go on to another request now. Send through to Latto at stereounderground.co.uk. This is for Martin, who says, I've got a slightly left-field request for this weekend's SU. What about the Demics and Talks Cheap? It was released on the 20th of September, 1979, which means this Sunday marks its 47th anniversary. I stumbled across the date while digging around for records from this particular weekend in punk history. It seemed far too good an anniversary to let pass. They were from London, but also from Canada, which is why Talks Cheap came out on the Canadian independent label Ready Records. It's one of those records that feels like it belongs in the same conversation as the great late 70s punk singles, but somehow never gets anything like the attention it deserves over here. So in the spirit of digging out something a little unexpected, could you give Talks Cheap a spin? 47 years seems like a pretty good cause to resurrect it. And then he quickly emailed back and said, oh, by the way, also, Pulp's Everybody's Problem was released on the 19th September 83, so that's its 43rd. All right, 43rd, 47, bit weird, but we'll do that. Let's have Pulp in a moment after this from the Demics.

Everybody's Problem from Pulp, 43 years old. And before that, the Demics, Talks Cheap, which is 47 years old. Thank you very much for flagging those two up, Martin. That was very kind. Now, hi to some big friends of the programme. Thank you very much to Phil and Chris for drawing my attention to the fact they've got another dark disco gig coming up. Yep, they've just done one at the Speedway Music Festival in Folkestone, the Speedway Music Venue, I should say, in Folkestone. And supporting their good friends, The Hare and The Hoof, on the 19th. And they are about to do one on this Saturday, the 26th. If you're listening to this beforehand, get on down there. It's a new venue for them. It's called Ye Old Thirsty Pig in Maidstone. Saturday, the 26th of September, they'll be playing a special vinyl-only night with the best post-punk, goth and new wave tunes. So get down there. It's the Dark Disco at Ye Old Thirsty Pig in Maidstone, Saturday, the 26th of September. And to celebrate that fact, I know from seeing their posters for years and years and years, these are a couple of acts that they're very likely to play. The Angelic Upstarts on the way after Blondie.

0: Coming up, Start from the Angelique Upstarts, and before that, Blondie, One Way or Another, playing those for the Dark Disco lads, Phil and Chris, who are doing a performance. Performance? Is that the right? No, it's not a set. They're doing a set at Ye Olde Thirsty Pig in Maidstone on Saturday, the 26th of September. So if you're listening before that, get on down there. It should be a great night. Right, it's time for our last track from this week's featured artist, The Beat, and my last little bit of chat with Dave from that very group, although I will play you much more of my chat with him if you're listening on Mixcloud as a bonus at the end of this edition.
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0: Dave, I could talk to you for many, many hours, and it's a pleasure and privilege to have you on Stereo Underground. Before you go, I just want to say that one of my favourite tracks you did was Best Friend, which goes down so incredibly well whenever we play it here on the programme, particularly when we use it as a...
2: Yes, Richard Blade, the DJ from K-Rock, it's his favourite beat song.
0: Really? It's a great, what we call in the trade, hour opener or show opener, and the number of times people compliment it whenever I've played it just makes you want to play it again. So that's hopefully...
2: Bless Andy Cox for the 12-string guitar on that, because you could see why Bird's records always sounded out of tune. You'd get to play about three notes and, oh, stop for the tuning. Stop tuning. Stop tuning.
0: No, it's brilliant. And look, thank you so much for joining us here, and best of luck with the tour. And please do come back. You're always welcome on Stereo Underground.
2: I would love to, and I love that you love radio. It's obvious. Thank you.

My all-time favourite track of theirs, The Beat and Best Friend. Thank you so much to Dave Wakeling. It was a pleasure to speak to him. If you're listening on Mixcloud, I'll play you much more from my chat with Dave, who's a fascinating guy. And check out online. You know where to look. Just do a search for it. You can find all their tour dates that are coming up. It should be a cracking tour. I'm going to try and get down there myself. Let's go on to a request here. Who have we got here? Ah, yes, Nick. Nick, what's your surname? Nick Roberts. He says, Richard, what about something from The Cure, The Smiths, or The Bunnymen would be good. I see A Forest has been requested many times. That would be lovely to hear again, if that is possible. He says, it is one of those tracks that I would like to play in memory of my dear friend, Dave Kane, or Kano as we call him. Dave could really do with a bit of a lift at the moment. I thought this song might put a smile on his face and let him know his mates that we are thinking about him. We've been good friends for many years. We share plenty of music, gigs, pints, walks, holidays, and most importantly, lots of laughs. So this one's for Kano. Keep going, mate. We're all thinking of you. Thanks, Richard. Keep up the great show. Best wishes, Nick, aka Robbo. Thank you, Nick.

0: beautiful voice of Alanis Morissette, and thank you on Stereo Underground. Right, it is time to go through these, the answers in our virtual music pub quiz. Thank you, Nick and Henley on Thames, for the first five.
1: Question one.
0: I Say Charles, Don't You Ever Crave is a lyric from The Queen Is Dead by The Smiths.
1: Question two.
0: I Never Thought That I Would Find Myself was All Cats Are Grey, The Cure.
1: Question three.
0: One cold, damp evening, the world stood still. Second Skin from The Chameleons.
1: Question four.
0: Here she comes again with vodka in her veins. Velocity Girl from Primal Scream.
1: Question five.
0: Colour of the sky, as far as I can see. Like the weather from 10,000 Maniacs.
1: Question six.
0: And the track which I played, which was called, he says frantically while flicking back and looking, Ever So Lonely, was by a group called Monsoon. And I rather liked it. It certainly was very left field. Thank you for requesting that. Let's now think about next week. What are we going to have? Well, if you want to, first of all, show off your scores in that quiz, by the way, hashtag Stereo Underground on social media or pop in the Facebook group. Next week's featured artist is going to be... Oh, my goodness, my brain is completely gone. I was so chuffed with who I chose. Oh, here we go. Yeah, never had them in the featured artist slot since we moved to Mixcloud. Fed it drum roll. Sleeper. Which four tracks should we have from Sleeper's back catalogue? I'm thinking an obvious one to start with, and then three album tracks. What do you think we should have from Louise and Sleeper? Let me know. Latto at stereounderground.co.uk. Same address. You want to send in a gig story and get some of those beer mats? Same address as well if you want to request a general track or an artist. And also, I've managed to cobble together a couple more of the mystery boxes that we were selling at the SU live gig. I found some random bits and pieces. I put them together. I made up two more mystery boxes. So if you want a mystery box, email me now, latto@stereounderground.co.uk. They're just to 25 quid, and I'll set you up a PayPal thing so you can pay through there, so it's all kosher. Anyway, I'm going to leave you with this, because I was listening to a streaming music device, and it was on random, and this suddenly came out. I thought, this is blooming brilliant. I never played it on SU. It's the original Sin Ultrasound Extended version from In Excess. And remember, if you're listening on Mixcloud, you'll get a bonus edition of me playing you more of my interview with the lovely Dave Wakeling from The Beat. Whatever you're doing, have a great week.

ice cream. Fireworks at aquatic park in the Bakluta vessel boat. 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

explanation. 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

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Back then, I didn't spend much time over there.

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I'm a pianist, composer, and producer from Los Angeles, California. 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

19, I had the boldest plans, but these days I settle for just holding hands, unrelenting tension. These past years had a foul appetite, no stars in the skies, just bright satellites with misleading constellations. Yet through the tribulation, found a space in the equation. With brethren and fam, I found my place in the grand summer. These last years have been trenches, everybody's been soldiers. The blues have been bold, so the joy must be bolder. I've got hope to see this over, good times coming in the rota. We're bound for beyond the home stretch, I've got

What's good, people? This is Moses Boyd, drummer, composer, and producer, hailing from South London. You are locked into the Further Infusion Freestyle Radio Show on Radio Korax 95.9 FM. 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

Hi everybody, this is Orson Gleiss calling from Ghent, Belgium, and you are listening to Further Infusion Focused Jazz with my friends Mark and Toby on Radio Corex 95.9 FM. My debut album Othello will be yours October 9th, and I can't wait for you to hear it. Peace and love.

What a night. What a night. A blue moon lands on the second day at June's plans. I glance at the Times headlines on the newsstand. Crime plagues the city, the news says stay away. Chaos is on the level of doomsday at JFK. Flight delays gave another night to stay. Hotels are overbooked with an overpriced to pay. The wind bites tonight, welcome to the East Coast.

guys in the back of the yellow cab, with the hoodies on the Ave and the cipher doing math, and the caravan of path riders pull up and hop out a whole cool of graph riders.

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Hi everyone, this is Rory Green, guitarist, composer and band leader based in Manchester, sending a big shout out to Further Infusion Focus Jazz with Mark and Toby on Radio Corax 95.9 FM. 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

You're listening to Tectonic, a production of WFMU in Jersey City, New Jersey. Tectonic covers our shift to a digital future, exploring technology, how it affects us, and what we can do about it. And now, today's episode. Hey, everybody. Welcome to another episode of Tectonic. Thanks so much for joining. It's great to have you with me. I'm really happy to be back. I was gone last week. Thanks so much to Don Fleming for doing an amazing job guest hosting the show. If you missed it, you can find Don Fleming's show at tectonic.fm, where past episodes are stored. And you can hear how Don talked to us about how sound waves have been used in geopolitics and military operations and other contexts. And he actually started the show with a short history of radio technology itself. And you think about radio technology, actually all technology, is that before it existed in real life, you know, before actual radio transmitters and receivers actually existed, every technology, including radio technology, only existed in someone's imagination. I mean, certainly the inventor or inventors will have imagined the technology before they invent it, but sometimes technologies before they exist are actually imagined by people other than the inventors, artists and writers and poets and others. And in particular, there is a certain slice of technology that we're going to be talking about today, and that is musical instruments. That's a kind of technology. And musical instruments, as it turns out, also have a long history of being imagined before they were developed. And there's a whole other class of imaginary musical instruments that have never been developed. Because it turns out, people have been imagining musical instruments for a long time. I'm talking centuries. And I didn't realize

0: history and the depth and breadth of imaginary musical instruments until I came across the book that I'm going to be spotlighting today. It's called The Museum of Imaginary Musical Instruments. It's written by Deirdre Lockridge and Thomas Pattison, who I'm going to be playing my interview with here in a moment. And you'll hear in the interview that they bring up the companion website to the book. There's a link to it on the episode page on tectonic.fm. And there's this great quote that I'm going to paraphrase just slightly. It's on the about page of the site, and it goes like this. Technology can be understood as the process through which things take on physical reality that previously existed only in the imagination. And so there we see the importance of imagination to any technology. And we do get into this in the context of the interview. We talk about what does it mean to imagine things? Why is it important for us to maintain and develop our imagination and continue practicing imagination in our daily lives? And you know where the contrast is here, the hegemony of AI that's coming at us that often encourages people to put away their imagination and just listen to or look at whatever the answer is spit out by the chatbot or whatever the AI platform is. And so this project of spotlighting and celebrating the long history of imaginary musical instruments, it's, in my opinion, it's striking a blow for the resistance to these big tech giants. We're going to get to that in the interview. If you want links to the book and that companion site and some other things, you can find them all at the episode page on the Tectonic website, which is tectonic.fm, T-E-C-H, tonic.fm. Why don't we go ahead now and listen to my interview with Deirdre Lockridge and Thomas Pattison here on Tectonic. Deirdre Lockridge and Thomas Pattison, welcome to Tectonic.
1: Thanks so much.
0: I thoroughly enjoyed reading the book you both have written. It's called The Museum of Imaginary Musical Instruments, published by Reaction Books. The first thing people might notice about the book is the mention of a museum. And to be clear, the book itself is the museum. The chapters are organized into categories like cosmic instruments, extended instruments, living instruments, and so on. I didn't know the word for the study of instruments, but it's organology. And what you're doing here is you're extending organology into a new category of what you call fictophones.
1: Yes, the traditional categories of instruments in the field of organology do define them by their sound-producing mechanisms. So chordophones, for example, make sound from a string. We, in our respective research paths as musicologists, started coming across lots of instruments that didn't really exist. We found enough of them that we thought they did deserve a collection, a museum even, and their own category. So we invented that term fictophone.
2: I'm pretty sure you invented it just to, in the interest of full credit. I think it was your recording, but many of those details are lost in the sands of time. So yeah, the museum is obviously a sort of metaphor. There is no actual museum.
0: Yes.
2: So you might say it's the imaginary museum of imaginary musical instruments, if you want to be really specific. But it should also be said that what predates the book and what sort of made this book possible was a website that still exists, imaginaryinstruments.org, that goes all the way back to 2013. Deirdre and I were both graduate students in historical musicology at the University of Pennsylvania in Philadelphia. Our dissertation projects both had to do with the history of musical instruments in different time periods and cultural contexts. But somehow it came to our shared attention that we both had sort of encountered in our research these instruments that didn't exist, but for which there was some sort of historical paper trail, written accounts in some degree of detail, or maybe there are illustrations of these things, or whatever the case may be. And so we had the idea of beginning to collect these things in a museum of some kind. And that's how it all began.
0: Why don't we dive right in with an example? In your first chapter on cosmic instruments, you write about horns that in a variety of traditions have some sacred or mystical purpose or association. For example, in Icelandic myth, there's a horn that announces the twilight of the gods, Ragnarok. And in the Bible, in the book of Revelation, there are seven trumpets of the apocalypse, and you list several other traditions as well. You're showing here a link between physical instruments, imaginary or not, and the transcendent or spiritual experience, which was a theme I saw a number of times in the book.
1: Yes, some of our instruments do resemble or are really based in actual physical instruments, but then take on some spiritual power beyond reality as we know it, and might play a role in myths of how the world, the universe came to be. And that chapter is really reflecting the fact that the cosmos in its wholeness is beyond our comprehension, is really beyond the grasp of all. And that's where imagination is most crucial, is where it enters in to try to make some sense and explain. And musical instruments have repeatedly been a way of making sense of the cosmos and understanding its order.
2: I like that you called out the horns, because we haven't had a chance to discuss them much in the various conversations that we've done. And they're an interesting example, because horns obviously do exist, and in fact are some of the oldest and most basic musical instruments, right? Going, you just take a dead animal horn, you blow through it, and you've got an instrument for presumably hundreds of thousands of years. Here it's an example of a real instrument with imaginary or imagined or speculative powers attributed to it. And it's a good example of how throughout the museum, there's all kinds of overlappings and complicated relationships between the real and the imaginary. And those are actually much more deeply intertwined than we often take for granted.
0: Yeah, in part, I thought the book was a long reflection on imagination, the importance of imagination, the power of imagination, the value of imagining things, whether they come to pass or not. And in a way, it's like these musical instruments are the hook that allow you to dive into that conversation.
1: Yes, the imagination. We do entertain some different theories of what it is in the book. And sometimes it's thought of as the inventive power, the thing that comes up with things that don't exist, maybe through recombining things that do. But we really like Ada Lovelace's theory of the imagination as something that is the faculty of revealing or knowing things that are real, but not there to our senses, which ties back to that spiritual dimension as well.
0: Well, not all of the entries are deep reflections on the nature of imagination and the universe. You have some amusing entries as well, such as one of my favorites, the smell organ. This is an animal that, as the name suggests, plays not audible music, but a symphony of smells wafting out into the audience, because of course it has to be played in front of a live audience. You write that the idea of the smell organ originated with inventor and magazine publisher Hugo Gernsback, the namesake of the Hugo Awards for science fiction. There's a fact that I had no idea about. The smell organ even got a realistic looking drawing in a magazine called Science and Invention. I guess that was the invention part, not so much the science part.
2: I mean, you know, it could exist. It's not the most far-fetched thing in the book. Certainly, there's more out there instruments than the smell organ.
1: It could be built as described. I agree. But would it produce music remains a very open question. Is would that organization of smells really be a kind of music, or right. would the experience be so different that it's the analogy breaks down?
2: And that's why this instrument, which as you said, Mark, on the face of it is just kind of silly, is actually also super interesting, because it's predicated on this idea of analogical relationships between the senses. The idea that you could have perhaps an art form that orchestrates odors the way that music orchestrates tone, colors, and pitch relationships. The instrument itself is kind of proposing that possibility for us to consider. I think we're generally inclined to think it's a bit ridiculous and funny, but it is still part of, you know, the kind of conceptual structure of that chapter is all about that kind of potential relationship.
0: Right. And elsewhere in the chapter, there are mentions of things like a color organ. I forget if that's the official name of the instrument, but as you say, people playing with the idea of what exactly is music? Does it have to be auditory? Could it be visual? Could it be olfactory? Some listeners of a certain age, as I am, are immediately remembering the 1981 movie Polyester, which used a technology called Odorama, which was basically, they handed out scratch and sniff tabs to the audience as they went into the theater. And at different points in the movie, there would be an instruction to scratch, you know, tab number one or whatever. And it would be a smell that would coordinate with whatever was happening on screen. Mm-hmm. So even by the 1980s, people were trying to come up with the smell organ.
2: Yeah. A lot of these things, you know, it's like if one person ever thought of it, you can be sure that other people have too. And that's kind of a fun aspect of the project.
0: There was just one other reference I wanted to bring up, which is that later in the book, there was another reference of a smell organ, which was a quote that you gave from Aldous Huxley's 1932 novel, Brave New World. The scent organ was playing a delightfully refreshing herbal capriccio, rippling arpeggios of thyme and lavender, of rosemary, basil, myrtle, and tarragon. And so, as you say, if one person's thought of it, others have, and Huxley was picking up on the smell organ and calling it the scent organ. Mm-hmm. Well, we can laugh about some of these fantastical science fiction ideas, but you write about some ideas that seemed crazy at first, but eventually came true. For example, you write about French novelist Cyrano de Bergerac, who in the 1650s imagined a book for the ears, a device that sounds a lot like the phonograph, which indeed arrived two centuries later. To what extent did you come across ideas like that that may have seemed strange to contemporaries at the time, but then later became actual objects?
1: Often you can see an orienting desire, a desire that is there for a very long time before the technology does exist to match. So the de Bergerac is a great example of that with the book for the ears. There's other very fun visions of how sound might be captured or stored. Like, could you put it in a bottle? Could you freeze it? I would also think of the Bacon sound houses that's describing all kinds of ways of manipulating sound and presenting it as something you don't have today in the 1600s when he's writing, but on this utopian island that they have discovered these ways to make sound travel long distances and grow louder and all these things that did become possible with sound recording and electronics. And so it's the way it becomes realized is not what Bacon was imagining specifically in the 1600s, but you can see how later musicians are aspiring to a similar goal and then using what is at hand to achieve it.
0: Along the same lines, you quote the 1921 novel We, written by Yevgeny Zamyatin, in which there is a prescient description of a musical device. As you put it, it was a device called a musicometer capable of generating automatic compositions at the user's whim. And then you give a quote from We. By merely rotating this handle, anyone is able to produce about 3 sonatas per hour. What difficulties our predecessors had in making music. So here, it's hard to miss the similarities to generative AI. As opposed to the phonograph, which we saw back in the 1800s and has developed in different forms since then, this idea of turning the handle and getting 3 sonatas pumped out of it is a very new arrival in our technology. What are your feelings about these new generative AI platforms that do in fact allow us to achieve what Zamyatin, I'm pretty sure, was presenting to us as a dystopian, not a utopian vision for music and society?
2: Yeah, that's an important point to make, that a lot of these speculative technologies, imaginary instruments, actually are presented in a kind of satirical vein. So there's a whole chapter of the book called Comic Instruments, a large subset of which are people kind of making fun of certain musical ideas through imagined instruments. But actually that runs all through the book, really, as a kind of theme throughout all the chapters. We wrote the book kind of in parallel with like ChatGPT becoming a phenomenon and the current reality that we're living through taking shape. And we felt that we had to address it somehow, but also felt a little bit, at least personally, there was more to be said about it, you know, than we can really do justice in the book. So it's something that we're continually grappling with as we think about this project. There's let's say AI positive perspective that would say, well, you know, who needs imaginary instruments anymore? We can now crank out any music that we can prompt. It's the kind of utopia of sorts. I think we tend to see it differently. I've come to see part of the value of the book, and you touched on this earlier, Mark, that it is really more about the imagination than about the instruments, or it's about both. But the instruments are all products of the human imagination in its unaugmented grandeur. There's a lot of stuff in the book that's way weirder than anything that AI would ever come up with.
1: And we're especially critical of the kind of pseudo marketing. Now you can create any song you can imagine and you don't need instruments anymore, because the history of imaginary instruments would show that what we imagine is very related to our surroundings, our contexts, that our imagination is not a completely free form, can contain anything, but is really shaped by our lives. And that also a thing like a Suno platform is itself a kind of instrument with its own affordances and constraints. It's not something that can just produce anything we might ask it to produce. So it's really problematic on every level.
0: Well, you can get it to produce anything that it's plagiarized pretty easily, as the various lawsuits have shown in discovery, that if you prompt it with the right prompt, it'll dutifully spit out Blue Suede Shoes or something very close to that. Mm. I've done shows on generative AI, in fact, on generative AI music before, and I'm deeply skeptical about these tools for a whole host of reasons. Perhaps there are some edge cases. People want to have a little silly fun to generate something. But to the point of the novel We, these tools are presenting themselves as a replacement, as you just said, Deirdre, to instruments, and by extension to the skill and the commitment it takes to learn the skill to properly play the instrument. Continuing on in the vein of imagination, you had another quote by a musician named Davey Williams that I liked a lot. He was writing in 1994 and said, "Almost everything starts out as something stupid, no matter what it becomes." And I love that idea that imagination by itself has intrinsic value. And in fact, if we think the imagined instrument in this case is something stupid, so much the better.
2: I love that quote as well. That's the final line of the Comic Instruments chapter. Yeah, the value of nonsense, the value of play, those are also, I think, aspects of the imagination that should not be overlooked. And when we bypass those through technologies that are supposed to take us directly to the results, you know, to just kind of bypass all the labor and all the everything else. There's a really a tragic loss that takes place. To start out with something stupid is actually profoundly important, to be able to just do something that starts at that level and that you then have a relationship with or a reaction to and can build from in this sort of iterative way.
1: Right. Like we talk about the cliche that necessity is the mother of invention, but really it also comes from this very human impulse for play, that this is essential to who we are and what we do.

0: And we're back. If you are just tuning in, you're listening to Tectonic. My name is Mark Hurst. I'm your host. We're halfway through my interview with Deirdre Lockridge and Thomas Pattison, authors of the book The Museum of Imaginary Musical Instruments. They also have a companion site at imaginaryinstruments.org. Links to the site and the book and other resources are on the episode page, which you can find on the Tectonic website, tectonic.fm. That's T-E-C-H, tonic.fm. As you heard Thomas say just there, and Deirdre both, talking about the idea that we can start with something stupid. It's okay, because that's how a lot of great things start. They take shape after that, and it's all due to the magic of the imagination, which is what the generative AI platforms are trying to suck away from us and replace imagination and instruments and skill and competence with their mediocrity of slop. So thank goodness there is this book that's documenting the heights that human imagination can reach. Let's go ahead and listen to the second half of my interview with Deirdre Lockridge and Thomas Pattison here on Tectonic. Now, to give a counterpoint to that, there's one imaginary musical instrument in this museum that is both, I don't know that I would call it stupid, but it's horrifying, I guess. And you give a whole case study with a deep history, and I knew nothing at all about any of this. So I really appreciated the introduction. Here, you're both nodding here, of course. I'm talking about the cat piano. How do we introduce listeners to the idea and the troubling long history of this idea of the cat piano?
1: Yeah. I still don't really know what to make of it. And I'm probably one of the world's experts on the cat piano.
0: Well, why don't we start, just describe what the cat piano is. And,
1: sure.
0: And to be clear, this is, you can tell us if this is a real thing. You did get into this. But for the most part, I think this is just an idea for anyone who's worried. But tell us what the idea of the cat piano is.
1: So the idea of the cat piano fundamentally is an instrument in which there are a series of cats kind of affixed inside a box of sorts that you can think of them as corresponding to the strings of a piano or the pipes of an organ. So each cat is a note or a tone, so to speak. And there's some sort of keyboard or other interface that activates these cats, let's put it euphemistically, to elicit a tone from them, a meow or a howl or screech or whatever it might be. That's it on the most fundamental level. And what makes this such an incredible instrument is that there are a really mind-boggling variety of images and ideas of how this instrument might actually be constructed, how it might look, what kind of people might play it under what kind of social conditions. It's one of the longest sections in the book that's devoted to like a single kind of archetype of an imaginary instrument. And it goes back, the earliest written descriptions of this instrument go back to the 16th century. There's a real paper trail to the cat piano, which is just quite astounding to comprehend.
2: And I think we can say a lot of our instruments come from fiction. So that's a familiar category. And then a lot of them are real attempts that failed or were lost. But the cat piano sits weirdly across those two categories and is, I think, exactly why you said the archetype of an imaginary instrument. It's most problematizes that blurry boundary between what was real and what was imagined.
1: Absolutely, yeah, because when it's described to you, you're like, oh, that's ridiculous, that's stupid, that's cruel, obviously. So it's easy to dismiss out of hand. However, this kind of stubborn recurrence of it over literally centuries and the frequent illustrations that we have in addition to the verbal descriptions gives pause and makes you wonder, like, was there some sort of real basis to this thing. And without giving any spoilers, there is an excerpt of the book that describes an effort in the 18th century to actually build one, but with the motivation of demonstrating that the earlier descriptions of it must have been made up because you can't actually build one to prove the negative, right? To prove how impossible it is to build an actual cat piano. Somebody tried to actually build it with rather tragic results.
0: And listeners are going to have to get the book, either buying it or going to the public library to get the rest of the story behind that teaser that you just gave us. When I read the chapter on the cat piano, the first thing that came to mind, maybe a dumb example, but I kept thinking of that Jingle Bells cover that has the dogs barking.
1: Oh, yeah.
0: And I thought, wait a second. What if they made that song with a dog piano?
2: No, now we can do it humanely with samplers.
0: Right.
1: True. True.
0: You mentioned the images of the cat piano, and I just wanted to call out the use of images in this book. This book is beautifully designed. I know it's hard to get that across on an audio-only radio show, but it really is beautifully printed and bound, and the layout, and there are full-color images throughout the book showing many of the instruments that you write about. A friend of mine commented that even before he dove into reading the text, he knew he was ready to buy the book just on the basis of the artwork because it's so well done. I imagine that that took a lot of work, sourcing and choosing the images. That must have been a big part of the project.
2: It was, which the press was extremely helpful with and supportive of having this visual focus of the book. And yes, credit to them on the layout and design, which was so fabulous. Many of the images did involve tracking down permissions, which often led to really lovely exchanges with people who were so delighted to have their work appearing in the book. So it was, while arduous, really rewarding as well.
1: Absolutely. Yeah. And that also, the strong visual aspect of the book goes back to the website as well. So on the website, we have individual pages for each instrument, and we made an early commitment that each of those pages would have whatever kind of source text from the primary source in which we found it, but also some kind of image representing the instrument or at least associated with it somehow, just for visual interest. And we're really grateful to not only carry that into the book, but really take it to the next level. The original contract with Reaction called for 50 images. And as we were writing the book, we were finding new stuff, doing additional research, going deeper and deeper into the rabbit hole. And we came back with, I think, about 90 images, and ultimately 88 made it into the book. And yeah, couldn't speak more highly of the press in their not only allowing of that, but in the way that they laid it out and the way that the book appears and even feels in your hand. It's just a really wonderful production. Couldn't be happier with that. Let's just say people will be surprised how many images of imaginary instruments there are. We were surprised, you know, often to find these things.
2: Well, just mention that we did do additional research for the book that led to things beyond what was on the website. And then also finding things that weren't going to make it into the book, but could go on the website. So the two have diverged, mm-hmm. and the website will continue to grow.
0: And the website, again, is imaginaryinstruments.org. And I'll put a link to that on the episode page. I also wanted to point out one of my other favorite entries in the book, which is Wendy Carlos's multiphonic generalized keyboard, which you write was an isomorphic keyboard, quote, by contrast with a piano keyboard with its asymmetrical pattern of black and white keys. On an isomorphic keyboard, the same patterns of keys always create the same patterns of pitch. Then you add this, which I'll tell you why I especially appreciated this, but you write, Carlos compares the obvious advantages of her generalized keyboard to those of the Dvorak keyboard over the QWERTY typing layout. And I just said, yes. As a longtime Dvorak typist, Yes, I am so happy to see Dvorak get some well-deserved love in this book. And you're bringing up an underlying pattern, which is that some of these proposed or imaginary instruments, as clever and creative as the ideas are, they're just going to have trouble getting wider acceptance. And that's, in fact, what happened with Dvorak. As the clearly superior keyboard layout, it never caught on. So I was happy that you made that connection.
1: That was an example of an image that we couldn't include, isn't it, Deirdre?
2: Wendy Carlos?
1: Yeah.
2: Wendy Carlos is very protective of her copyrights. And I would have been delighted even to hear back no, because, wow, hearing back from Wendy Carlos would be amazing. But sadly, we just didn't get to.
0: Well, you can always just put in an image of the Dvorak keyboard layout. We can never have enough of those.
1: There are a lot of alternate keyboard layouts in the history of musical instruments. So it's a really tidy parallel to typing keyboard layouts, in that there's this debate over ergonomics and rationality versus kind of habit or, you know, it's kind of normative models.
2: Right. It's such a great example of when something has been standardized and adopted, it's such a high bar to switch to something else.
0: Well, I feel like the book is also coming at a good time now that we're awash in these digital technologies that, and I'm just giving my own opinion here, are oriented towards shutting down our imagination. And in fact, you write something similar. I liked how you put this, quote, "We believe that these artifacts matter now more than ever when our world is held so powerfully in the thrall of real technologies." So again, celebrating the intrinsic worth of the imaginary, especially at a time where technology is trying to take that away from us.
2: With that passage in particular, I think we were thinking about how much the discourse around technology today does imply a kind of inevitability that this is the next step of progress. So looking back at imaginary instruments and in relation to the technologies of earlier days, as we do, we hope it's a reminder of other possibilities, that this is not the one way. And really, this is a fundamental importance of imagination in general, is to not simply accept the one reality you're being handed, but to be able to conjure, contemplate, and offer to others other possibilities.
1: And Deirdre mentioned, you know, Suno or other kind of AI music formats earlier. And thinking about those, and this is so deeply wired in the history of sound technology, right? This idea that the value of this technology is to bypass technology and to actually let you kind of just have a thought and it becomes music, which is, as far as I know, just like never going to happen. And that's okay. In a kind of counterintuitive way, for me, the kind of celebration of the imagination that we do in this book is also connected to an embrace of like labor and physicality and kind of fleshiness of the human condition. We're not getting out of that. And also, like, why would we want to? It's, you know, it's a super interesting and convoluted question. So I do the history of electronic music, electronic sound technology, and, you know, all the way to the beginning of that, going back to instruments like the theremin. You know, there's this idea of, again, kind of bypassing the difficulty of making music. People in the marketing for the theremin, the idea was, oh, it's so easy because you don't have to touch it. Like, anybody can do it because you don't have to touch it. Well, it's actually incredibly hard to play the theremin, as anybody knows who's actually done it. And the fact that you don't have to touch it is why it's hard, because there's no haptic feedback from the instrument. And that's such a great example of, you know, of this pervasive and kind of pernicious myth of sound technology, that it's going to get us to this place where we don't have to struggle. We don't have to play the instrument anymore. Without really trying to or being too heavy-handed about it, I do think the book ultimately kind of manifests a implicit critique of that idea in a lot of ways.
0: Where do you see imaginary musical instruments being thought up today? And I mean outside the realm of the digital. I'm more interested in who is continuing the tradition of your novelists, your poets, your inventors of centuries past, who are dreaming big dreams that involve fantastical musical instruments. Is that still happening today?
2: There's certainly recent in the category of warnings. So sometimes it's the envisioning it to warn us about what a bad direction this would be. So an example like the Black Mirror episode on the pop star played by Miley Cyrus, where she ends up in a coma and they end up extracting songs from her brain. And they are really rage dreams, but they turn them into pop music. You know, as usual with that show, a really effective presentation of a possible future in order to help us see why we would not want to go that direction. On a more hopeful note, we did, as part of celebrating the release of this book, do an imaginary instrument hackathon and call for submissions of imaginary instruments at Northeastern. One that I'll mention was an avian theremin. So it was these very large theremins that would be placed into the landscape and then would be sounded by birds as they flew past them.
0: That's nice. We should note, Deirdre, that you're a professor of music at Northeastern University in Boston. And Thomas, you're a teacher, writer, and musician, and a lecturer at University of Pennsylvania. So I'm hoping that in your interactions with students that you are getting a more hopeful perspective on the world.
1: Mm-hmm. Yeah. I don't teach stuff directly adjacent to this project currently, so Deirdre might have more to say about that in terms of how her students think about sound technology. But I find teaching an inherently hopeful experience, like the fact that we are still able to have time set aside to sit in a room and think together, I think is quite utopian.
0: The book is called The Museum of Imaginary Musical Instruments by both of you, Deirdre Lockridge and Thomas Pattison. It's published by Reaction Books, a beautiful book that I recommend to anyone who's interested in this topic. Thank you both, Deirdre and Thomas, for being on the show.
2: Thank you so much.
1: Thanks for having us.

0: And we're back. If you're just tuning in, you're listening to Tectonic. My name is Mark Hurst. I'm your host. And will remain so for the balance of the hour. We just heard my interview with Deirdre Lockridge and Thomas Pattison, authors of the book The Museum of Imaginary Musical Instruments. And I think you got a good sense from that interview about the kinds of instruments that are featured in the book and why it's important for us to study them. I mean, first of all, the book is beautiful, like I said, so it's well worth paging through and just enjoying the artwork and the text that explains it, but also the underlying theme of imagination, why it's important for us to continue to imagine different objects, different technologies, and to the point of this show, different futures in a way that will allow us to find something more positive than the timeline that we seem to be stuck on recently. And the reference that Deirdre made to that TV show Black Mirror reminds me that there is a kind of there is an impulse in Silicon Valley to use imaginary scenarios, but for bad, for exploitative purposes. And here I'm thinking about, you remember that old meme about the Torment Nexus? I did a show on this a while back. There was an old social media post that said something like, sci-fi author says, I'm proud to publish my book called Don't Build the Torment Nexus. And then you hear from a startup founder that says, we're proud to launch our new technology called The Torment Nexus, which is based on the sci-fi novel Don't Build the Torment Nexus. The point being, a lot of the recent technologies that we've seen come out of Silicon Valley in recent years have been based on these imaginary dystopian scenarios that were written by sci-fi authors as warnings. Don't do this. Be careful if things start going in this way. And the bros use those as instruction books. Oh, wouldn't it be great if we had this exploitive or that exploitative technology? And so what we're seeing in the Museum of Imaginary Musical Instruments is a different, well, perhaps except for the cat piano, which is a technology of cruelty. The others are these interesting and beautiful and creative and silly ideas of how technologies could make music in different ways. And some came to pass and some never will. But that's our opportunity to use our imagination for good and use it in a way that will help us all chart better paths forward in the future. And there are people doing that out there. And I'm happy that I'm able to spotlight some of those folks once in a while on this show, so it's not all criticism of the bad things. One note on the Dvorak keyboard, by the way. I also did a show on Dvorak a while back. You can find it back in the archives. But if you don't know, Dvorak is a keyboard layout that is designed for speed and accuracy and physical health. Instead of the QWERTY layout that starts the top row of keys, Q, W, E, R, T, Y, and so on, the Dvorak keyboard rearranges all the keys so that the vowels are all on the home positions of the left hand, and the most common consonants are under the home positions of the right hand. And so it makes typing a lot easier and a lot faster. So if you know anybody who has wrist pain, I'm not a doctor, this is not medical advice, but I can just say, I can speak for myself that I had wrist pain early on in my career, and I switched over to typing on a Dvorak keyboard, and the pain went away quickly, and it never came back. And any computer, any major operating system can switch a keyboard over to Dvorak with a software choice. So that's what that reference was. Now, one other thing I want to say about these imaginary musical instruments is that the theremin came up a couple of times. you may have noticed the mentions, and I didn't know this, but a friend of mine told me today that Robert Moog got his start of the synthesizers, got his start by building and selling theremins. I did not know this, and you can look it up in Wikipedia. It says that while he was working on his PhD in physics at Cornell, he had a side business, basically, of creating and selling theremins. And years later, I think this was 2011, the great theremin player, Dort Chrysler, who's based here in New York City, along with Moog, put together this video that introduced the Moog polyphonic theremin, which I'm going to play you some of this, the audio of this. The video is linked from the episode page on tectonic.fm, but I thought you might be interested to hear about this Moog polyphonic theremin from Dort Chrysler. Here it is.
1: Hi, my name is Dort Chrysler. I make music and I play the theremin. I'm here to introduce this amazing new invention of Moog music that's going to blow your mind. We have the first polyphonic theremin.

The technology is called isodirectional inductive oscillator technology, and it allows you to control 5 voices separately at the same time. Quite honestly, I thought they were joking. I really didn't believe it. I didn't think it would be possible. But then again, if anyone would make it possible and also is insane enough to really make it happen, it would be the engineers of Moog Music, you know, carrying on the tradition of Bob Moog. Basically, it breaks the laws and rules of everything we know about theremin.

0: you have several theremins together in a room, even then it's hard to have them play together and create a true polyphonic effect because they counter react to each other and you have to put them in very odd positions and far away from each other. Now to kind of beat all of this and be able to play a polyphonic theremin is just incredible. Yeah, you have to dismiss the original monophonic ancient yesterday theremin technique and just start from scratch. This might open also the doors for many people that have never tried a theremin before and want to give it a try to see, because this one is actually much easier to play than the monophonic instrument.
1: Okay, I'm going to fade that out right there. As I said, the link to the video is on the episode page at tectonic.fm. That's Dort Chrysler talking about the Moog polyphonic theremin. And if it wasn't clear from how she was describing it, it showed her standing in front of, you know what a theremin looks like? It's got that vertical rod, basically, and the musician will move their hand up and down in the space by that vertical rod, and then the theremin plays. Well, in this case, for the Moog polyphonic theremin, Dort Chrysler had all 10 fingers extended, both her hands were out, and there were 10 metal rods. And so, as she was describing it, each of her fingers was playing a different note, and that's why she was able to play that little bit from Stairway to Heaven with the harmonies, because of the polyphonic nature of that theremin with the multiple rods. Pretty cool, right? I'll just note that video came out that year, I think 2011, on the day April 1st. Yeah, the whole thing was an April Fool's prank. And indeed, the polyphonic theremin was an imaginary musical instrument. So there we have it. A little bit of fun where the imaginary musical instrument pops up in yet one more place. And in fact, on the imaginaryinstruments.org website, the polyphonic theremin has its own entry. You can look it up. And there's an embedded version of that video where you can watch that. And yes, it's dated Asheville, North Carolina, April 1st, 2011. And there we can see that the imagination can come up with these silly, ridiculous, as Thomas and Deirdre were talking about before, maybe from some perspective, something that even seems stupid. You know, what a stupid idea. Or you can make that a little less pejorative and say, oh, that idea is unreasonable. Why would you do XYZ? I know you've dreamed up this idea for this product or this business or this project or this group or whatever you're trying to do. It's unreasonable. It'll never work. And you know what? I think what Deirdre and Thomas are showing us is that maybe that's a really good place to start. Come up with something with your imagination that is going to prompt someone to say, what a dumb idea. That'll never work. Oh, good. Oh, good. What a good sign. And that the book, The Museum of Imaginary Musical Instruments, is full of these ideas where you look at it and you have sometimes you just have to laugh. Can you imagine someone came up with this? And yet, in a few of the cases, you wait a short 2 centuries, and there is the idea in the form of, you know, a phonograph or a cassette player or what have you, actually real and working and hopefully doing good things in the world. So that's my plea to all of us, and I'm speaking to myself as much as anyone else. Be cognizant of, be aware of the ideas that spring forth from your imagination, and don't allow yourself to censor it as though it has to be reasonable and straightforward and something that people would expect. No, go in the other direction and chart a different path. Look for the ideas. Be aware of and be sensitive to those ideas that sound crazy or stupid or unreasonable, and move on those. Try to do something with those. So thanks again to Deirdre and Thomas for coming on the show and sharing the fruits of their research and the massive amount of work it took for them to get all the rights for those, how many was it, 90 images to present to us a beautifully designed book that is worth reading and enjoying and serving as an inspiration, I hope, to all of us to take a different path and do something unusual, unreasonable, maybe even stupid. Good. Until next time, friends, you know exactly what to do. Avoid Apple, abandon Amazon, forget Facebook, and whatever you do, get off Google. And to go out today, I wanted to thank my buddy Scott Williams for turning me on to this song. It's called Machine Emotion by Map71. I hope you enjoy it, and thanks again for being with me today. I'll see you next time, friends.